she was choking to death. When she did not make a sound, my wife was sure she had smothered to death. A lot to learn, a lot of fears, because obviously babies are so helpless and they need so much assistance and a lot of diligent attention paid to them so that they grow and develop the right way and without any complications. And it does take some know-how and some wisdom on the behalf of the parents or on the part of the parents to make sure that the children turn out okay. Mr. Armstrong talks about the flu and how in 1918 a flu epidemic broke out. Mr. Armstrong's solution for this was to avoid moving back into Chicago. So they moved out to Iowa for their baby to be born, their first daughter. And then they were thinking about moving back into Chicago, but especially with that flu outbreak, he didn't want to go back into the congestion of the big city. A lot of diseases seem to start in big cities. We have the coronavirus right now. China has far more million population cities than any other nation in the world. So with all those people stacked on top of each other, with the poor hygiene that often comes along with that type of population density, obviously the more frequent contact with people, and in some cases just not knowing some of the health laws, not knowing what to eat or certain other hygiene laws, it really can cause diseases to proliferate. So it wasn't a matter of getting a bunch of shots. It was more just staying out of the big city for a while until the flu epidemic passed. And then a bit after that, Mr. Armstrong moved back into the south side of Chicago. So then to my Chicago friends on the south side, they get the advantage there. If you care what went on with Mr. Armstrong. Well, Mr. Armstrong continues talking as well about how he was this publisher's representative for some major bankers' journals, and he would be dealing with a lot of businessmen who wanted to sell their product into these magazines, put ads in these bankers' journals, basically pitching their products to the bankers. And a big part of that was tractor manufacturers putting ads into those bankers' journals so that the bankers would stop convincing all their farmer clients not to buy tractors. If the bankers were convinced that these tractors were worthwhile, they would then go ahead and tell their farmer clients that it would be a good idea for them to get their own personal tractor. So Mr. Armstrong was right in the middle of all this negotiation. He was the one coming up with these fresh new advertising ideas and ways to make sure that the bankers and the tractor manufacturers and the farmers were all in agreement. And it really did lead to a lot more business, a lot more money, and a lot more productivity for all of them. Pretty valuable experience for Mr. Armstrong. He said, "I soon learned, however, that it was difficult to induce the head of a great corporation with national distribution to advertise in one small bank journal covering only five states. They were accustomed to doing business in a big way, of national scope. I think I must have caught some of their vision. Later, when the media of radio and the printing press were open to me in the Great Commission, it seemed natural that my thinking was constantly along lines of expansion. First from Lane County, Oregon, to the Portland area, then the entire Pacific Northwest, then California and the entire coast, then national, then finally, as of today, worldwide. I think my readers will be quick to grasp how these years of business training provided the necessary foundation for the great work of today." So you can see there, Mr. Armstrong always thought big. He never limited God in doing the work. And he learned that early on in his business dealings with these successful men. And Mr. Armstrong realized he needed to go to a national scope in his business dealings if he was going to have success

dealing with these successful men. He needed to represent more national bankers' journals, and he ended up representing the 9 biggest ones. But Mr. Armstrong does admit that he had a problem with being a streaky worker at times. He says, in those days, I worked sporadically in streaks. I seemed to have my off days and my on days. When I was on, I was red hot, and as I fancied at least, very brilliant. But on the off days, it seemed I couldn't sell anything. I became very uncomfortably aware of this great fault, and I tried to fight it, but it took me years to overcome it. But I did overcome it eventually. And he obviously was very thankful that he didn't have to work more than 4 or 5 days a month, because selling ad space like he did was pretty lucrative. You get several big contracts, and you don't have to be on every day of the month. But in most jobs, you do have to be on every day. And Mr. Armstrong had to learn that consistency over time. And I think if we all really examine our own lives, it's pretty obvious to us why we might be on some days versus off on other days. For me personally, at least, it always comes back to my relationship with God, how well, how fervently, how hard I prayed, how much detail I put into my prayers, how excited I was about Bible study and meditation. And when those things are all really good on a given day, it just seems like my focus is way better than it normally is. And I have more specific goals going about the day. And I'm just motivated. I'm more excited. I look forward to my responsibilities with wholeheartedness, with eagerness, not fear and hesitation. So I think that's something that probably most of you can relate to as well. God really does provide the power in this Christian walk to do what sometimes we wouldn't naturally want to do the hard things, even when the tendency is to relax and take it easy. Mr. Armstrong developed a really strong reputation as a publisher's representative who knew his stuff. The people who worked with him also found out that Mr. Armstrong was absolutely honest when he made statements about his own bank journals or about his competition. He was totally honest. He made recommendations according to the truth and not what would benefit him the most personally, if it meant sacrificing honesty and integrity. And this really did come up quite a lot. As we've talked about before, and as you know, business is often extremely cutthroat in the world. And people are willing to step on the neck of competition just to get ahead. People are willing to burn bridges, ruin friendships, and strong relationships just to make a little bit more money in many cases. Mr. Armstrong simply refused to do that. And in some cases, like one story he talks about later in the autobiography, I believe it's actually in this very next chapter, chapter 12, when he had a chance to develop, or I guess keep strong relationships with 7 leading tractor manufacturers by lying, he did not take them up on that offer. He did not want to convince the bankers, to convince the farmers to buy tractors during the recession. Mr. Armstrong knew that those farmers simply would not have been smart to buy tractors during that time. And he was not about to try to make a deal with these businessmen that would force these farmers to make bad decisions with their finances. Mr. Armstrong thought about the well-being of the clients, even though he could have secured massive advertising contracts from those leading tractor manufacturers.

manufacturers. So Mr. Armstrong was willing to facilitate deals between the manufacturers and the farmers whenever those deals would actually benefit everybody. But when it came to deceiving one party into making a terrible personal decision, Mr. Armstrong simply didn't want any part of it. And that really is admirable, because this is years before Mr. Armstrong was ever called to God's truth. Even back then, he had a sense of real integrity, even in the face of some pretty strong persuasion to go the other way sometimes. There's a really nice teaching lesson here in chapter 12 titled Depression Strikes. He had invited his 20-year-old brother Russell to come work with him in advertising. Mr. Armstrong was 28 years old at the time. Russell started out kind of struggling a little bit to make sales, to sell advertising space. But Mr. Armstrong decided, well, I will take my brother on a sales call with me, and I will really make sure I'm keyed up and I put on the best show I can so that Russell is impressed by the way I make this sale. So Mr. Armstrong strode into that business office confidently with his brother alongside him. He spoke with bold, confident assurance. He was prepared for everything his counterpart asked him for. He handed out all the documents that were requested instead of having to go back and prepare those documents for another meeting. And he really did convince that other person of his case. And he made a record-breaking sale at this time. He signed a massive contract. But then, when Mr. Armstrong asked his brother, well, did that experience help you, Russ? He writes here, I was completely surprised at his answer. No, it certainly didn't. Instead, it showed me why I haven't been landing any contracts. Look, Herb, I'm only 20 years old. They think of me as just a kid. You are 28. You've been in this for years, and you've had experience I haven't had. You have all the facts right on your tongue tip. You speak with assurance and authority. You know your stuff. And men you talk to know that you know your stuff. They have confidence in you immediately. But I don't have all this knowledge yet. And I don't appear as mature. And I can't talk as confidently. Mr. Armstrong continues, I was disappointed. To try to help my brother, I had really keyed myself up to put on a good show for him on this call. It boomeranged. It reacted in reverse. It discouraged him. And I didn't know what to do about it. This is really a valuable teaching lesson, I think. Obviously, most of the time, teachers are far advanced in the particular subject in comparison to their students. And it can be easy for teachers to forget just how easy the subject now comes to them, because they've had years of working and growing in understanding of the subject. But, for example, if I was at some sort of a basketball camp and the NBA player in charge of the camp is trying to explain certain moves, and he's doing windmill dunks, and he's shooting threes from half court. And he's like, see how easy that is? Why don't you go ahead and do it? Maybe that would be a little bit discouraging. I think on the one hand, I would be motivated to try to get better myself. But I would also know, well, that level for me personally is probably unattainable. I probably can't just go out and execute the top level skills of a professional player right away from that first practice. And that's sort of how Russell viewed it with his brother Herbert. Russell didn't really see how he could ever get that good at selling like Herbert had just displayed. So we do have to really start with the fundamentals, start with the basics, and help our

students build from that. Sometimes if we show them the finished product and act like that's so easy, it can be easy for the students instead to think, well, how can I possibly ever reach that level? I don't even know anything about this yet. How can I possibly be this good? So that's just something to consider when it comes to teaching there, I think. Well, the Depression did strike in 1920. Sure enough, Mr. Armstrong and a lot of his business colleagues were warned about this before it happened. But they didn't believe it because at the time the economy was booming. And that's when this renowned statistician, Roger Babson, returned to another business conference the next year in 1921. So he had warned about the coming depression in 1920. No one believed him. Then he comes back in 1921 and he explains how exactly he knew that the depression would strike. Roger Babson said at this conference, "It is now midwinter. If I want to know what the temperature is now in this room, I go to the wall and look at the thermometer. If I want to know what it has been up to now and the existing trend as of the moment, I look at a recording thermometer. But if I want to know what the temperature in this room is going to be an hour from now, I go to the source which determines future temperatures. I go down to the boiler room and see what is happening down there." He says to these businessmen, "You looked at the thermometers on the wall. I looked at the way people as a whole were dealing with one another. I looked to the source which determines future conditions. I have found that that source may be defined in terms of righteousness." This is a statistician talking. "When 51% or more of the whole people are reasonably righteous in their dealings with one another, we are heading into increasing prosperity. When 51% of the people become unrighteous in their business dealings with their fellows, then we are headed for bad times economically." And Mr. Armstrong responds to that, "I paid with the loss of my business to learn the lesson." So Mr. Armstrong himself did have integrity, but in that business world where the vast majority of people were just looking out for themselves, he was set up for failure. When his big business contracts fell through because his clients' businesses failed, Mr. Armstrong's business naturally fell apart as a result. But look what he says there. When 51% of the people are righteous, you do have a little bit of hope. But then when the majority becomes unrighteous, when the majority forsakes God, like we see all the time in the world today, we're headed for quite a lot of trouble. Mr. Armstrong really struggled from 1920 through 1922. He called them discouraging years. Chapter 13 of his autobiography is titled Business Disintegrates. And this is just really sad to read about. And it does show that at least Mr. Armstrong held fast to his principles. When his business collapsed, he couldn't support his family anymore. He couldn't keep his business going. He couldn't afford even a one-room apartment living on his own while the rest of his family lived with her father. And that was a really humbling experience for him. But these hard experiences really did prepare him for much success in the future. I'll just conclude today with one humorous story in the midst of chapter 13, which is pretty sobering overall. But there is this funny story about Mr. Armstrong's eldest daughter, Beverly, how she was very quick to inform her father that she was a big girl now. And then they went to breakfast one morning, and Beverly gave her order to the waitress. She said, "I think I will have some ice cream, some string."

0: beans and some candy. And then later on, her younger sister, Dorothy, had a similar experience at dinner. She said, "I want some ice cream, popcorn, and some chewing gum." Mr. Armstrong points out, "I never did quite agree with the modernistic psychologists who say we should always give children whatever they want, that they instinctively know what is best for them." You see the ill effects that that wrong way of thinking from psychologists has on society. It has gotten so extreme today where children who one day think that they are a fireman, the next day think they're a ballerina, the next day they think they're a giraffe, somehow should have the authority to decide their gender and what clothes they wear. And that can really ruin them for life if parents just go along with that crazy way of thinking. Mr. Armstrong knew this way before these latest trends became popular. So today we've been talking about chapters 11 through 13 of the autobiography of Herbert W. Armstrong. A lot of great lessons, and you really see Mr. Armstrong coming to the point where he's about to be humbled by God. He's about to be knocked down and forced by God to submit. Some great stories here, and hopefully from hearing these episodes about the autobiography, you will be motivated to start reading it too. Just an awesome book that you can get for free at thetrumpet.com. Thanks so much for listening today. I'm Grant Turgeon. This has been Behind the Work.
1: 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The Philadelphia Church of God offers a library of free educational literature, including the Herbert W. Armstrong College Bible Correspondence Course. The Herbert W. Armstrong College Bible Correspondence Course compares current events to the Holy Bible. 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The Philadelphia Church of God also supports the Armstrong International Cultural Foundation. The Armstrong International Cultural Foundation sponsors musical activities in Edmond, Oklahoma, as well as archaeological excavations in Jerusalem, Israel. The foundation has participated in excavations with Dr. Eilat Mazar, the Israeli archaeologist who discovered King David's palace, Nehemiah's fortification wall, and seals belonging to princes who persecuted the prophet Jeremiah. More information about the Armstrong International Cultural Foundation can be found at armstrongauditorium.org.
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1: Unlock your Bible. 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Prove for yourself what the future holds. In the Trumpet Literature Library, you will find answers to life's most important questions. 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
0: Welcome to Trumpet Bookshelf. I'm Grant Turgeon. What does the following description sound like to you? This is in the Bible. Just think about what this conjures up in your mind. A white horse, and he that sat on him had a bow, and a crown was given unto him. Does that not sound quite righteous and pure? The color white is often associated with purity, clean robes. And so this white horse could be associated that way. And then this man has a crown. So we're talking about some kind of royalty, right? Well, actually, this is the first horseman of the apocalypse in Revelation chapter 6. And this horseman pictures worldwide religious deception. It's no wonder that the whole

is deceived by a picture like this. A white horse, a man riding that horse wearing a crown. It seems so righteous, so pure, and yet it's anything but. This description is quite similar to the description of Jesus Christ in Revelation chapter 19. That's why it is so deceptive. Revelation chapter 19 describes Jesus Christ in a similar way, and yet there are some notable differences. Revelation 19 verse 11, "And I saw heaven opened, and behold, a white horse, and he that sat upon him was called Faithful and True, and in righteousness he does judge and make war." So Christ is actually righteous. Revelation chapter 6 talks about the first horseman of the apocalypse going forth to conquer. So both of these are even making war. Yet only one is Jesus Christ. The other one is a fraud. There are plenty of similarities, but one big difference between these two is that Jesus Christ wields a sword while the first horseman of the apocalypse wields a bow. So for those who are discerning, for those who are aware, it is possible to tell the difference between Jesus Christ and the first horseman of the apocalypse. This worldwide religious deception. Revelation 12 verse 9 says the whole world is deceived. Satan the devil has deceived everyone. Everyone you see, everywhere you look, has been deceived, with very few exceptions. A huge way that Satan is able to deceive the whole world is through his great false church, his counterfeit church. You can see how that church started in Acts chapter 8 with Simon Magus. We have a lot of information about that in our free book, The True History of God's True Church. And you can get yourself a copy at thetrumpet.com. But Simon Magus lusted for power, and he attempted to purchase God's Holy Spirit. He wanted that power so that he could control people. Notice here another description of this religious deception, now more specifically this one church that Satan uses to deceive. Revelation chapter 17, and then here in verse 3, it says, "And I saw a woman sit upon a scarlet-colored beast." What is that all about? This is a vivid description here throughout chapter 17. And here, and we have a woman sitting upon a beast. The woman, anytime a woman is mentioned in the Bible, is talking about a church. It could be talking about God's true church or a false church. So anytime a woman is used in an analogy, it's talking about a church. And then what about this beast? Well, the beast is a political, national, empire power. So you have this dangerous church-state combine here in Revelation chapter 17. And the woman rides the beast. She is controlling the beast. It's so fascinating to read the history of the Catholic Church with the

the Holy Roman Empire. That is literally what that empire is called throughout history. You can learn a lot more about this in many of our materials at thetrumpet.com. The Holy Roman Empire in Prophecy, Germany and the Holy Roman Empire, for example. But this woman somehow controls the beast. Going back into the early part of really like the 1000s AD and even hundreds of years before that, somehow a church on this earth exhibited strong political pull. And this church has always been obsessed with money and power and conquering. The Western Civilization textbook here at Herbert W. Armstrong College in Edmond, Oklahoma, is constantly giving updates on the Catholic Church through the centuries. This textbook talking about Western civilization, talking about nations largely in Europe and a little bit beyond that as well. And yet repeatedly, this textbook has to inform us of what is going on with one church. Just one church. Doesn't that seem strange to you? That a church could be so relevant in politics, in wars between kings of England and France and Italy and Germany. Why is a church involved in that? But they are. And it's interesting, too, how many times the Catholic Church and the Holy Roman Empire clashed. You could understand why some emperors would not be too interested in forfeiting some of their power to the Catholic Church. And so there would be clashes. And the Catholic Church is located within Italy, but essentially it has its own nation within a nation. And its own defense forces and lots of income from many nations. And so it does have power and, of course, billions of followers now. And those followers were able to put pressure on their home nations. And at times in history, they've been able to bend the knee of the emperor and force the emperor to submit. The Catholic Church many times has had a stranglehold on nations in this world. The church has been in charge. The woman rides the beast. There have been times in this history where the Catholic Church would ensure that certain descendants of a royal line were executed so they could no longer take the throne of the empire. There were times where the emperor would exile the pope. And so there is this power struggle that's constantly taking place between the church, between the empire. Again, it just does not seem like the place of a church to be involved with these things. Chapter 3 of the King of the South booklet, written by Philadelphia Church of God Pastor General Gerald Fleury, and available to you for free at thetrumpet.com, is titled

The Last Crusade, Chapter 3, The Last Crusade. He writes here, the Crusades were a series of Roman Catholic holy wars to wrest control of the Holy Land from the Muslims. They produced some of the bloodiest battles in history. Did you ever wonder how the Catholics reconcile that holy slaughter with the Bible, which states, you shall not kill? Or how they can read the Sermon on the Mount and still lead the religious world in spilling rivers of blood? They are called the Christian Crusades. That label itself is a deception. They were primarily Catholic crusades. Other Christian religions have their problems, but let's not blame them for what the Catholics did and will do. And will do? So this is not just a relic of history? This conflict between empire and church? These bloody crusades that killed millions? You're saying that's not over yet? Well, your Bible foretells of one more worldwide struggle, one more world war to end all wars finally, and a huge part of this war will be the Holy Roman Empire blitzing and wiping out the King of the South, after which this booklet is named. The King of the South, Radical Islam, led by Iran. But I just think this history should give us some valuable context for what we can expect in the future. History does repeat itself. That is an obvious fact of history. There are cycles of history. History is impacted by strong men. These are not just random forces. Larger than life characters push and pull history according to their design. And yet, God oversees all of that, and it all fits within his larger plan. So Mr. Fleury gives some of this history here in Chapter 3 of the King of the South booklet. Some of this violent history of the great false church, this counterfeit church that has deceived billions of people. This church that looks so righteous, like they have the best of intentions and motives. Yet, what are the fruits? Mr. Fleury asked this question too. What are the fruits? Are we going to be tricked by flowery language, kind sounding words, or will we look at the fruits? AD 622, the Catholics fought and were defeated in a crusade against the Persians and the Jews. Mr. Fleury is explaining this history. Some 60,000 Catholics were killed and 35,000 enslaved. The fall of Jerusalem left the Catholic world shocked and mourning. This is another key part of the Crusades, of this violent history. It all revolves around Jerusalem. Why? Why Jerusalem? That might be a hard question for plenty of people out there to answer. Why Jerusalem instead of Constantinople or Moscow? Those were some important cities back at this time. Well, God has chosen Jerusalem. God will soon rule.

people, the entire world, and then the entire universe from Jerusalem. Jerusalem is named and described and prophesied about from the beginning of the Bible to the end. It's even highly likely that the Garden of Eden was in the location of Jerusalem today. Jerusalem is so important to God. And so, Jerusalem is also important to the devil. This city of peace has been transformed into the most violent, bloody city in world history. That is no coincidence. And so much of this bloodshed and warfare has been led by popes who call themselves names like Innocent and Pius. They literally take those words as part of their names. Quite the contrast to what they actually do. On page 54 of the King of the South, Mr. Fleury writes, Pope Urban II unleashed a savage Catholic army and started these later crusades. So now they're trying to get revenge after the deaths of 60,000 Catholics back in AD 622. And what united these European armies was the cross. This symbol, of idolatry, really. And yet, all of these Europeans, these Catholics, were motivated to pillage and rape and plunder and murder in the name of religion. This type of thinking, this lust for power and money and land, was at the heart of the Catholic Church. To me personally, this history of the Catholic Church at a lot of the times is pretty laughable. Like, just to read about a pope inserting himself into the middle of a war between nations and excommunicating one of the kings, or taking the side of one king, meddling in the politics of a nation, trying to overthrow the ruler of a nation. And I just think, who does this church think they are to be involved like that? But really, it does have devastating results. It's not a humorous matter. It's just, are they serious? Do they really think this is the job of a church of God? Hard to believe that. Page 55, Mr. Fleury wrote, history proves the Catholic Church to be one of the most militant institutions ever created. It does not believe in a democratic philosophy. It has routinely and often converted people by the sword. And yet this world seems unwilling to hold it accountable for its war crimes. Well, the truth is that history has been obscured for the most part. The proper amount of blame is not placed on the church for motivating these crusades. Even when you read the history of these crusades, a lot of the times
the historians will say, well, this king wanted to go on a crusade. This king led a crusade. And they don't get back to the real core of it, that the church was behind it all. The church was even deeply involved with the Nazis and helping them escape into South America at the end of World War II. And the Pope was always meddling in Italy and Germany at that time, giving his support to Mussolini and Hitler. But of course, in just enough of a subtle and behind the scenes way that not enough people noticed. Today, the Catholic Church does get quite a lot of criticism, but not for this bloody history. The Catholic Church is ridiculed for hypocrisy in many areas. They are scorned for, well, their perverted history of priests being pedophiles. And that is something definitely worthy of exposing. But what about these wars? What about the fact that this church has been involved in the deaths of millions of people? No one talks about that part of it. And again, history repeats itself. This is the most important problem to expose within this great false church. The church continues to this day to be involved in world politics. And it still wants to exert power. It still wants to have control. And very soon it will. Very soon it will ride the beast one more time. A unified Europe led by Germany, but really led by the church, the Catholic Church, will ravage the world one more time. Mr. Fleury writes here on page 56, the Crusades created rivers of blood, and it was all done in the name of God. Now, that's not just on the Catholic side, that's on the Muslim side as well. The Jews were involved too. All of this war and slaughter, God's church, his one true church, is peaceful. It is separate from politics. These false religions are the complete opposite. Page 58, Muslim and Jewish inhabitants of Jerusalem were slaughtered like pigs. And all of this was done by Catholics who presumably became more righteous in the process. That's right, the Pope told these crusaders it would be to their credit if they killed, if they slaughtered, if they destroyed. That's exactly how the Bible describes the devil. Not Christians, not Christ. Christ tells us to love our enemies, even die for them, not kill them, Mr. Fleury writes. How do you square that with the Crusades? Is it any wonder that so many people are so alienated by religion today when this is the bloody result? And again, they're called Christian Crusades, even though they were Catholic Crusades. Everyone gets lumped in. Now, of course,
talking about this is not meant to be

0: hateful in any way, the ultimate blame goes on the devil for deceiving the whole world. And he is the one who controls the church, that controls the beast power. And he is the one who will spark World War III. We have to really put the ultimate blame on the devil for this. Page 67, as bad as this news is, it leads to the best news this world has ever heard. That's right. And even that revolves around Jerusalem. Jerusalem restored. Jerusalem cured of this cancer of violence. Finally, there will be a time when Jerusalem experiences peace. They will be relieved of all of this bloodshed. That's certainly a time we can look forward to. Thanks so much for listening today. I'm Grant Turgeon. This has been Trumpet Bookshelf.
1: 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The Philadelphia Church of God also publishes the Philadelphia Trumpet. The Trumpet is a free monthly news magazine that analyzes world events. 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The Trumpet matches prophecy to the United States, Britain, and other nations. 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The Philadelphia Church of God produces a range of free educational publications, including the Philadelphia Trumpet News Magazine and Royal Vision Christian Living Magazine. The church also produces the Key of David television program. The Philadelphia Church of God is made up of members and congregations in 52 countries around the world. The PCG serves its publishing and broadcasting work and its members from regional offices in England, Canada, and Australia, and from its home campus in Edmond, Oklahoma. 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
7: 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It was the worst of times.
2: A wise old king once said, of the making of books, there is no end. How true today. Of the overabundance of writing published each year, what's worth reading? The answer is simple. Read only the best. Come join the discussion on Just the Best Literature.
8: Well, hello again, everyone. Thanks for listening in today. Well, again, I have no comments today. I'm always waiting for some comments. Hopefully, all of you out there listening to the programs are excited by them. Just let us know. We'd really like to hear from you. Well, on our last two programs, I discussed Krauthammer's thought-provoking essay on the subject of the question, are we alone in the universe? Now, you can still hear these programs at either at thetrumpet_com or on SoundCloud under the, and just look under the subject JBL. Now, I think you will be inspired by the programs as much as I was in doing them. Now, for today's program, it's Back to Earth in a new essay. Again, this is an essay, I think, by one of the truly best essayists of our time. But today's program essay title is Women and Children Still. Now, I'm in the midst of preparing a new article on the current civil war among feminists, so this essay caught my attention. And I think, again, just like all Krauthammer's essays, it's really, really quite fascinating. Now, to help me do this, back in the studio with me today is my best friend, companion in literature, and my wife of 4+ decades,

0: Deborah Leap. So welcome back, Deborah.
1: Thank you. It's good to be here again.
0: So I just thought saying four plus decades is doesn't sound as bad as 46 years. four plus decades doesn't reveal our age. So let me just read the first beginning paragraph of the essay to set this up. So again, Krauthammer, I just think, does an amazing job of hooking you into his essay. He says, "You're on the Titanic 2. Notice, it's not Titanic 1. He says, "You're on Titanic 2. It has just hit an iceberg and is sinking. And as last time, there are not enough lifeboats." So he's connecting us with the history of the Titanic here. He says, "The captain shouts, 'Women and children first.' But this time, another voice is heard, 'Why women?'" Now, I think that, again, is just a great opening. And it's really, I think, just very, very fascinating. I think all of you out there, maybe if you haven't figured it out yet, the background of this paragraph is the 1997 James Cameron film Titanic. And remember, the two leading stars in that were Kate Winslet and then DiCaprio. And we both saw that movie, didn't we?
1: Oh, yes.
0: And we probably saw it a couple times.
1: Yes.
0: At that time. So what he's showing here is today, if there is a Titanic 2, and I think this is really, he's really drawing a connection with feminism, even though he doesn't say it. I do think he's trying to draw us into that. And he say, "Why women?" And so let me just read quote B now. It says, "Why indeed? Part of the charm of the cosmically successful movie Titanic is the period costume, period extravagance, period class prejudice. An audience can enjoy these at a distance. Oddly, however, all of the period mores in the film, the old maritime tradition of women and children first, enjoys total acceptance by modern audiences. Listen to the booing and the hissing at the on-screen heavies who try to sneak on with or ahead of the ladies." I don't think that I remember booing or hissing when those men tried to get on the boats before the women. But I think I do remember feeling disgusted that a man would do such a thing. So think about this. Now, he wrote this in 1998, I think. Just think how feminism has changed things even since 1998.
1: Yes, it would be interesting to have that movie played now. I wonder how many people would boo it, because it seems like even in movies and, you know, the and television shows, that the woman, there's always a woman, a strong woman, and physically strong, not just
0: right,
1: not just emotionally strong, but physically strong. So right, it'd be interesting.
0: Yeah,
1: to see that.
0: I certainly don't think the men would be booing.
1: Right. Yes.
0: And you know, I don't know if the women would be booing or not, because you know, there's so many women, and again, let's just talk because of, as Krauthammer even says in this essay, the restructuring of society by feminism. You know, I don't know if the audience would even enjoy Titanic as much.
1: That's true. Yes. Well, like he says, they can look at it from a distance and you know, look at the, you know, that all the things they did in that the period, you know, that we don't do now, and they can enjoy it from a distance. But not. But you know, this almost like, it's almost like laughing at it, but not really. You know,
0: right,
1: like that. Oh, isn't that quaint? But we don't do that now.
0: Right, right. I think it would be, you know, it's like, you know, just all the things that are going on in politics right now with the snooty elite. I mean, I think they would just think it's stupid. They think, well, you know, it's the Trumpers, the Trump supporters, they're just deplorables. And how could they get off on such a romantic movie as such as Titanic? I could just see that. So the thing is, you know, I've been reading the book by Mona Sharon on sex matters, and really, to me, the title of the book kind of really does not match with really what's in the book. And actually, it's in some ways, you have to read the whole book to be able to understand why she gave it that title, because the book isn't necessarily

0: specifically about sex.
1: Right.
0: It's about the feminist war on men.
1: Mm-hmm.
0: And, you know, that she also claims very clearly in the book that men are men and women are women.
1: Right.
0: And they're not meant to be equal.
1: Right. Well, you know.
0: Especially in physical things.
1: In physical, right.
0: Right.
1: Right. That they, just because they're different, they are actually very different, doesn't mean that one.